0: about those, the epic nature of matches, and you know what can really prepare you for that on the biggest stage, you know, to be able to deliver that and to time that performance. We look at their run through the tournament, rarely troubled. Sinner in the opening round, but he hadn't played a tournament between that defeat at the French Open and coming here, but he has played a lot of tennis, that incredible run in the Masters Series events, which is just the tier below the Grand Slams. But most of the tournaments now extended out to a couple of weeks, and had that run of five consecutive Masters titles, starting in Paris from last year, but then through Indian Wells, Miami, Monte Carlo and Madrid. The sheer amount of tennis that he has played, Greg, is that where we talk about the heat and the impact it's had on him, is that a factor as well in that?
1: Well, it's got to be. And also when he won in Rome, which was obviously his fifth one, that one was almost like winning a slam, having spoken to his agent about it, because the fact, the pressure expectation was, you've got to win this tournament at home. You've never won. He never won in Monte Carlo, never won in Madrid, never won in Rome. And to do so, put even more expectation for Paris. And, you know, winning is always a positive, but also getting the right recover and dealing with the pressure. But, so far today, Sinner has been brilliant under the pressure, but he's got to keep maintaining this high level and high standard.
0: So coming into Wimbledon then without a warm-up match, but nicely tuned up now in this final is Jannik Sinner, and serving at 2-3 with that forehand look to whip it down the line, but it goes just wide.
1: Yeah, but the other thing is, you talk about that opening match. Kecmanovic has got some of the brilliant ground strokes, and Sinner, that was a tough opener. Also opening as defending champion, there's all those expectation there as well, because very few former champions have lofted in the opening round as well. But since then, he's only dropped one set, and that's in the final today since that opening round.
0: And we've seen it from Novak Djokovic in more recent years as well, but coming in without a tournament on grass, does that matter now with the top players maybe feeling they can fine-tune during that first week?
1: Oh, what a return there from Zverev to go 15 all, but I don't think it makes a difference, because the transition isn't as hard in our generation. Sometimes the rest is more beneficial. I think for Sinner, the reason was because of the problems he had with the heat in Paris. He wanted to take more time, he wanted to get a break, and he wanted to get himself physically ready. He continually makes the right choices with his team. He's back in the finals. He's 2-1 up. Everything's dreamy, and it's finding solutions to win even when you're not playing your best. And that's what the great champions do.
0: Yeah, and that's what Sinner's been able to do, as the forehand from Zverev now goes deep once again. Back to another forehand from Zverev. Baseline, ground strokes, and it's Sinner now who plays the drop shot, looks to bring Zverev in, and it is a winner. There's nothing the German can do about that. 30-15.
1: Well, this is where Zverev, when his body weight's going backwards, he's not quick enough to transition forward for the drop shot. And Andy Murray used that on multiple times when he played Sasha Zverev on the hard courts as well as the grass courts. So the German's got to be feeling a little bit, and Sinner's taking advantage of his court position and his movement forward, which isn't his strongest point in his game.
0: Especially coming at over 3 hours and 20 minutes into a match as well. Getting your opponent moving around the court is the tactic from Sinner. That return, you could hear, called out into the tram lines. And so it's a game point then for Sinner to level this fourth set at 3-3. This pair meeting on grass for the first time. They have met before, though, in a Grand Slam final, Australian Open of 2025, which Sinner came through in straight sets. Will he be coming through in four sets on this occasion? The Italian with a clenched fist has got it back on level terms in this fourth set, 3-3.
1: Well, it's just brilliant concentration from Sinner. No relaxation, just staying in the moment, staying in the present. It's easy to say, but very difficult to do. No other sport is like this, where there's no clock. You have to win the last point. That's what makes it so difficult. And they've been 3 hours, 25 minutes on court as an individual sport. There's no other sport like it in the world.
0: Yeah, Novak Djokovic was asked that the other night, wasn't he, after the quarterfinal win, the longest here at these championships, comparison with the other greats of other sports like Lionel Messi, and he said, well, he doesn't have to play for over 5 hours on a court, does he? Not the length of time that he had to be out there.
1: And they can always get a substitution in.
0: Yes.
1: You can't do that in tennis. That's why it is so brutal.
0: Well, one of these two here in front of us will have to come through and do it the hard way. Who is it going to be? We're still not sure at the moment. And it's on the stretch from Sinner now for the backhand from Zverev, who comes in towards the service line. Looks to play the

0: Volley. It brings Sinner in. He puts up the lob. Is there still an opportunity from Zverev? Looks to go down the line, but it is Sinner who comes away with a win with that little deft volley at the net. What a point.
1: Oh, probably the point of the match there. He just steals that one away from Sasha Zverev there. Again, lets the lob go over his head. I'd like to see the backhand smash, but the tenacity and the movement of Sinner at this stage is impressive.
0: Yeah, right from the back of the court when he was on the stretch to recover, to come in towards the net. And with a lob going up, there's opportunity there at the net to put away the volley. Yeah, what a point from Sinner.
1: Seventh game again here. This is where Zverev has to get knuckled down and try to find a cheap point, but doesn't. Misses the first serve. Sinner's going to go all the way back, and he's going to make the German play. Huge moment right now. We need some resilience from Zverev.
0: Yeah. Will we get that brave second serve once again from the German? We've seen it time and time again in this final. At love 15, and serves to the backhand return from Sinner. Back in play now, behind the baseline, at forehand going cross-court from Zverev, into the forehand once again into the net. And his problems are starting to mount up.
1: He desperately needs that first serve. He's starting to miss some of those first serves at the moment. Sinner's taking advantage. It feels like he wants to shut the door right here.
0: Well, this is a big moment you feel now in this match. At love 30, at 3-all in a fourth set. Training by 2-1. Huge pressure now on this Zverev serve. He just aborts his service routine for a moment or two. Settles himself down again. And then serves out wide. And he has Sinner on the stretch, and his forehand is into the net.
1: I just love the way Zverev composed himself. He knew how important the point was. He took a little extra time. And this is what the best servers do. They don't serve until they feel it and are ready and are clear what they wanted to. Again, expect Zverev to take that little extra time, because if he doesn't put the first serve in, he could be down a couple of break points, which could basically be match points the way Sinner's served today.
0: Yeah, just taking his time, making sure he is ready. 15-30, Zverev serves out wide. It's the return he's in, deep towards the baseline, and then Zverev goes wide. And here is the opportunity for the world number one.
1: Interesting to see where Zverev goes. Does he go back to the forehand, or does he go to his favorite serve, which is the one down the tee?
0: Well, when he needs to get himself out of danger, two break points in a row. That has not happened in this match up until now. It needs a big first serve from Zverev. And he goes down the tee with his favorite serve. And what a response.
1: And then the favorite one here on the ad side is out wide. Will Sinner cover the tee, or will he cover the one out wide? Zverev is usually pretty predictable on these big moments. He usually goes for his favorite serve. It's so accurate, and that's what makes it so difficult to return.
0: On the big moments, go for what you feel is your strongest serve. And will he do that? Will he go out wide here now? At 30-40, he's just saved one break point. Can he save the next? He does go out wide. Sinner gets this in, though. The return brings Zverev in towards the service line. Now he puts away that volley for the second time. And it is Zverev who has come through that test and saved both break point opportunities.
1: But what I love there, serve and volley, we haven't seen that from Zverev all day until that moment, and hits two very good volleys. Sinner is there, gets the job done. That's brave, that's bold. But we're back to do, still some work to do.
0: So two break points saved, but he's not out of danger just yet. Needs another big serve at deuce, 3-all in the fourth set. And he goes down the tee once again. Return is in play from Sinner. Now the backhand onto the forehand of Zverev. Goes very deep, still in play though. And now it isn't though, because that has gone wide.
1: That
0: and
1: was
0: a another break point.
1: Tentative forehand that time. You see when he starts putting a little bit more top and pulls off the ball and doesn't go through it, that's when he gets into troubles. The nerves emerged with that last forehand.
0: So a third break point opportunity now for Sinner. And again, would it be the big serve from Zverev that gets himself out of danger? But these are ominous times for the German and his hopes of lifting this Wimbledon title for the first time. Huge moment. Zverev serves down the tee this time. It's the forehand from Zverev onto the forehand from Sinner, and it is a winner. It's the Italian with a clenched fist who has the break of serve. Is it the crucial break of serve? He leads 4-3.
1: Wow, that was super impressive from Sinner, showing us his resilience, his mental fortitude, sticking in there. Feels like he's just shut the door on Zverev. It's just been impressive. After winning that third set, he's upped his game. Zverev hasn't done too much wrong today, but we're seeing why Sinner is the world number one. He wants to announce himself to everybody and say, look, don't forget me. I haven't won a major this year. I've had a little bit of hiccups there with what happened with the heat exhaustion in Paris, losing a match to Djokovic in the Australian Open where he played the better tennis but couldn't win the big points. This is a statement if he can defend this title, and it's been super impressive mentally from the world number one.
0: Yeah, very impressive. After going a set down, is he on the brink now, leading 4-3 with that crucial break of serve. The big moments on the BBC World Service live throughout the championships here. About to crown a champion on centre court. And then, of course, the big matches to come at the World Cup. If you're listening to Sports World in Africa, join us for live commentary of France against Spain on Tuesday night, Argentina against England on Wednesday, World Cup Sports World on air from 18:30 GMT. Then next weekend, if athletics is your thing, then live Diamond League action from the London Stadium from 13 GMT on Saturday. And of course, all the build-up to the World Cup final with Delith live from New York on Sports World next Sunday with commentary following for those of you listening in Africa. So all the big moments covered this week, and none bigger than this one in front of us, because Jannik Sinner is serving at 4-3, looking to back up that break of serve by holding serve here and taking him one game away from the title. Second serve, and serves now onto the return from Zverev. The backhand now from the German onto the backhand from Sinner, going deep from behind the baseline. It is forehand now from Sinner down the line. And it's Zverev who goes long and now questions and looks to his box, and the frustrations are there now from the German.
1: Yeah, I think it's just frustrations with how well Sinner is playing. You know, what's the box going to say? I mean, we can't hit the forehand for you. You know, just step in and keep going after it. And it is frustrating because Zverev has played a great match, but Sinner's just got that little extra than he has at the moment on this surface.
0: Yeah, it must be real frustration knowing that there's not really any more you could have done, really. Not much better than Zverev has played today. But just the crucial moments, it's the Italian who has got himself in front now, looking to force home this advantage as Zverev goes long again.
1: But this is where Zverev's kind of showing his frustration, letting himself down. Don't show this to Jannik Sinner that you're feeling it. Keep the body language good. If you look at Sinner, he was nervous today, but he kept everything in check. And these small little things can make a massive difference. They don't seem like much at the moment, but they are.
0: 30 love. And with a return into the net, it's going to be game points for Jannik Sinner. 40 love. And he wants the ball back from the ball kids.
1: I mean, we've hit 3 hours, 35 minutes, and 3 hour, 48 minutes is the magic number. And that's what I'd be trying to encourage him to say. It's like, keep him out there. Anything can happen. Keep that body language good.
0: And we keep mentioning that because Sinner has never won a match that has gone longer than 3 hours and 48 minutes. Maybe it'll be the case come the end of this match, because we may not get there. We'll never know. That'll be for another day. But Sinner would like to wrap this up as quickly as possible, and he looks like he's going to do that with that backhand down the line, and takes himself just a game away. So Zverev will be serving to stay in this final.
1: And this is the thing, is Zverev right now wants to hold this game because everybody gets nervous serving for a major, and you just might need a little bit of luck. So this is an important game coming up right now for Zverev. Find a way to hold this. Ask the question of Sinner. There's a little bit of a confusion here with the ball change going on as well.
0: Yes, Zverev waiting for the balls in front of the royal box. And you can just hear the hubbub of the crowd. Such an absorbing contest. A few shouts out now. Some encouragement towards Zverev. those Italian fans. There is that Italian flag just down in front of us to our right. That will be held high if Sinner can come through this game. And if not, it will be on his racket and he'll be serving for the match. But can Zverev ask that question? A second serve at 3-5 in this fourth set for the German, for the second seed. And Sinner goes long with his return.
1: Sinner's just not wasting too much energy. Feel like he's going to just go after this game on the returns. Anything he can hit, he's going to take after. And then just allow himself to focus it out. If he doesn't catch a few returns, just play a convincing service game. Save a little bit of energy and mental energy as well.
0: Can feel like a little bit of a free hit this game for Sinner. He knows he's got it on his racket to come. But if he frees himself up and the big shots come off, there could be real pressure for Zverev. At 15 love with the second serve as Sinner waits behind the baseline, twirls the racket and waits for this second serve to come in, which is an ace. Wow.
1: 116 miles an hour right on the line. Nothing Sinner can do about that.
0: It has been a real treat to see both men serving and playing so well in this final, bringing their A game. And there hasn't been much in it at all. But those moments going Sinner's way, but nothing he can do about that. Another clean ace, 123 miles per hour out wide. And Zverev looks like he will be asking Sinner the questions and whether he can serve out for the championship. 40 love. He serves now down the tee. Just a blocked return back into play from Sinner with a backhand. Goes down the line. Swinging. And on that occasion, 14-15. Finding the open court. So 40-15 at 3-5. German just hanging on in this final. It's not over yet, he says. Another big serve. Just wide. He doesn't want this to end. The effort he has put in, coming off the back of his title success at the French Open, taking him all the way through to his first Wimbledon final. Now, the next point into play, but long from Zverev.
1: This is impressive from Sinner so far, you know, getting to 40-30 here, stopping the momentum at 40-love, not allowing him to close out the game. Zverev wants to shut the door here, desperately needs a first serve. Sinner's feeling a little bit like there might be a fractional opening right now.
0: Well, if he can get this to juice, there certainly will be. Can Zverev find that first serve, though, now, when he really needs it? Goes out wide. The return is in from Sinner, but it gives Zverev the chance to put that away down the line. And it will be Jannik Sinner coming out to serve for the Wimbledon title.
2: Sinner leads by 5 games to 4, fourth set. And by 2 sets to 1.
1: It almost feels like Jannik Sinner has reemerged since all this little scar tissue from the Australian Open loss, the thing that happened at the French Open where he had heat stroke. He's just feeling like that presence is reemerging, like his confidence is coming back. And he's establishing himself again. And people in the locker room will be looking at this and saying, well, Sasha Zverev played probably one of the best matches he's ever played on a grass court. He came out serving impeccably. Sinner never buckled after losing the opening set, kept his focus, kept his concentration. And if he serves this out, it will be really impressive. We'll have had 3 different men win our majors this year, Alcaraz, Zverev, and Sinner. And he'll only be the 10th person in the open area to defend his Wimbledon title in the men's game.
0: Yes, can he do that? That's what he will be looking to do as he steps up now from his chair at the change of ends and strides purposely towards the Royal Box end, knowing he could just be moments away from his second Wimbledon title. Jannik Sinner, at the age of 24, already a 4-time major winner. The crowd now, some on their feet, applauding. Is there something left, though, from the German? Can Zverev break back, get us back on level terms? There have been very few opportunities. Whoa. there will be a second serve for him. And even the very best can just tighten up and get a little nervy when the finishing line is in sight. And it is Sinner now serving out wide. Backhand return from Zverev. And another big forehand this time. And that is long. He put a lot into that, Greg.
1: Well, it's the right shot, but just didn't flatten it out and execute it after getting the short ball he wanted. He's got to stick with that sort of idea. He can't just afford to rally with Sinner. He will be second best.
0: Well, we've seen that a feature of this final. Just how bold, how aggressive Zverev has been. And it has worked for him, certainly in those first couple of sets, both going to tie breaks. But then the one break of serve during a set for Jannik Sinner took it 6-3 and now leading with his second break of serve. And he's serving for the title. Into the next rally. It's the drop shot he's played. It brings Zverev in towards the service line. And there is the forehand winner.
1: Well, Sinner's getting a little bit tight. That second serve, 87 miles an hour. The slowest serve of the day from Sinner. And also a little cop-out with that drop shot. Wasn't the right shot selection. So the world number one is feeling the tension.
0: Well, it can scramble your mind, can't it, when you're trying to clinch a title. No matter how many times you have done it.
1: It's easy from the commentary box down there. Is it difficult for anybody?
0: It's certainly a lot easier up here. What can Sinner do now with the next point into play? The forehand from Zverev. It's another drop shot. He brings Zverev in again, who goes down the line, but this time he's not able to get the winner. The volley is played there, but Sinner gets that up, puts up the lob. Now for the forehand. Can he put it away on the dive? It's Sinner who goes wide into the tram lines.
1: You had a little apology there from Zverev because of the mishit on the volley. He's trying to get the crowd in, putting his arms up. People want to see more tennis. Use the crowd, Sasha. Big moment, 15-30. There's a little opening.
0: Yes, they certainly using that crowd, imploring them to give him some more, and they were willing to respond. Some getting to their feet here on center court to acknowledge that. Another point on the board for Zverev. That diving volley at the net from Sinner going wide, and he's now 15-30. Well, you will hear some noise from this centre court crowd as Zverev can win this next point. He does get the return back into play, but it is Sinner that is dominant and puts away the forehand.
1: Wow, that is impressive to have that resilience after playing two average points with the drop shot to rifle the forehand after a good serve for a winner into the forehand side as Zverev. We're right now on 3 hours, 44 minutes.
0: The magical 3 hours, 48. Will we get there?
1: Well, the question is, does Zverev realize that as well?
0: So, 30 all, 2 points away, potentially, the Italian from the title.
2: Ladies and gentlemen, do not disturb the players. Thank you.
0: So, our chair umpire just making sure that, in all fairness to both players, there are no shout-outs from the crowd. Sinner then resettles himself and serves out wide. The return is into play from Zverev. He now plays the backhand and really goes for it right onto the line. Sinner keeps this back into play, but there is no chance to put this away from Zverev. Again, back behind the baseline now. Backhand from Sinner onto the backhand from Zverev. Backhand from Sinner going cross court. It is into an extended rally now as the slice from Zverev. Back behind the baseline again, though. This continues now onto the forehand going cross court onto the backhand from Sinner. Now the drop shots from Zverev brings in Sinner, keeps that into play, but there is nothing Zverev can do, and it is brought up match point for the Italian.
1: Unbelievable, because the ball that Zverev took out of the air for the drive volley was going long, and he allowed Sinner to restart the point, and Sinner getting a second chance sets up a match point. If he looks on the replay after this match and sees that, he'll be thinking, oh my god, I would have had a break back point.
0: He will not want to look back at it again, will he? So championship point then for Jannik Sinner, who just puff out the cheeks, just composes himself, just takes an extra few moments as the shot clock counts down at 40-30.
1: He's quite happy with that fan calling out because it buys him an extra 10, 15 seconds as well. He's not going to serve this till he's ready.
0: Yes, he just takes that moment as Zverev crouches behind the baseline. This centre court crowd awaits and watches now. What will happen into the next point? It's the forehand from Zverev onto the forehand down the line from Sinner. It's the winner. It's the Italian
3: who has done it. He has retained his Wimbledon title. He will not be beaten on this court. It's been a Herculean effort from Sinner, coming from a set down to take this in four sets. And he shakes hands with his opponent. There's an embrace at the net. What a contest we have seen between these two players. But it is Jannik Sinner who has come through. 6-7, 7-6, 6-3, 6-4. He acknowledges the crowd here on centre court. He's the champion once more.
1: I mean, what a moment for Sinner. Incredible stuff. You see the emotion, the smile on his face. From the semifinals onwards, he was back to his best. Sasha Zverev threw the kitchen sink at him, but the world number one showed us why he is the best on the planet. He'll never forget this moment, and one of only 10 men to defend this title in the Open era.
3: What an incredible performance then. Coming from the set down, he'll come over towards his team in the player's box. What a performance in 3 hours and 46 minutes. Not quite over that magical 3 hours and 48, Delith. What a marathon, though, we have seen. And what a performance in the end from Jannik Sinner.
4: An absolutely thrilling men's final here on centre court as Jannik Sinner makes his way through the gangway to his player's box. We'll bring you the presentation of the trophy in the next few minutes. But first, let's break for the latest BBC News with Eileen McHugh.
5: The United States has insisted that traffic is flowing through the Strait of Hormuz after Iran said it had closed the vital waterway until further notice. The US is reported to have carried out renewed strikes on southern Iran, while Iran has also been launching attacks on US bases and assets across the region. The authorities in Bangladesh are racing to deliver aid to areas hit by floods and landslides, which have killed more than 50 people over the past week. Thousands more have been displaced. South Africa says it's deported or repatriated more than 53,000 foreign nationals in recent weeks as anti-migrant protests continue. Officials say most were from Malawi, Zimbabwe and Mozambique. Health officials in Gaza say at least 6 people, including a 9-year-old girl, have been killed in separate Israeli attacks. A ceasefire remains in place between Israel and Hamas, but efforts to secure a lasting agreement to end the war have stalled. Israel's parliament has announced that the general election will be on the 27th of October, the first time the country has held such a vote on schedule since 1988. It also means Benjamin Netanyahu's coalition government will be the first in nearly 50 years to complete its full term. 6 people have been knocked down by a car and killed at an open-air market in Chile. The driver, who was an off-duty member of the Navy, has been arrested. And Syria's new parliament has held its inaugural session in Damascus 19 months after rebels, led by the current president, Ahmed al-Shara, toppled Bashar al-Assad. One of its main tasks will be to draft a new constitution. That's the BBC News, and now it's back to Delith Lloyd on Centre Court.
4: Eileen, thank you. Where flashes are going off all around Centre Court. Everyone in this arena just wanting to grab the moment on their mobile phones. I can see an Italian flag as well on the far end of centre court. Sinner has been smiling with his family, with his coaching staff in the players' box, but he's back down now. He's sat on his chair. Alexander Zverev as well, arms crossed on his chair as they start to bring out the presentation equipment. The carpet is being rolled out by the ball boys and the ball girls as well. Annabelle Croft will interview both finalists, and the Princess of Wales, the patron of the All England Club, will hand over the trophies. Greg Rozetsky, I think it's fair to say that was a brilliant men's final. It was toe-to-toe for such a long period in that match.
1: Oh, it was absolutely brilliant. Zverev got off to the perfect start, winning the first set tiebreaker. Sinner wins the second set tiebreaker. Barely any break point chances. When push came to shove, it was Sinner who lifted in the third set, got a break in the fourth set, and I've never seen him more content winning a major. He was delighted. He fell to the ground. The celebrations with his team were second to none. Everybody was delighted, and Sinner is back to his best.
4: And I wonder whether that emotion as well was in part to what you've alluded to a few times over the afternoon here on Sport World, the fact that he hadn't won a major this year. Yes, he's the US Open defending champion. He was defending champion coming into this tournament. But he had that semi-final defeat to Novak Djokovic in the semi-finals of the Australian Open. A very early exit at the French Open because of the heat, the fatigue. And yeah, remarkable. Maybe that did play on his mind and that showed in the emotions, you think?
1: No question about it. Everybody feels it when they walk on court, especially you lose a little bit of confidence. And most people coming into this season had him to win all four majors and win possibly the calendar slam. Losing to Novak when he won every category but not the important points was disappointing. Then the heat stroke, he looked vulnerable. He looked like he was doubting himself, but he's put that all behind him now to win his second Wimbledon title and his fifth major.
4: We've got the chief executive, Sally Bolton, on centre court. The table is there with the Union Jack flag and the two trophies. I'll hand you over to Chris Tennis, who will talk us through the next few moments on centre court.
6: Adele, thank you very much indeed. Everything is in place. As you say, the trophy is on the table. The ball kids are lined up with their hands behind
7: Ladies
6: their backs waiting for the arrival
7: for
6: of the presentation party.
7: For the gentlemen's singles final. Please welcome onto centre court Her Royal Highness the Princess of Wales, patron of the All England Lawn Tennis Club.
6: The voice of Annabel Croft, former British number one. And is presiding
7: is
6: over the presentation
7: Evans,
6: as she did
7: Chair
6: yesterday.
7: Of the All England Lawn Tennis Club and Roy Kalabawala, President of the Lawn Tennis Association.
6: So the presentation party coming out from behind the very same doors as the players did just shy of 4 hours ago, led by the Princess of Wales. She's had two of her children with her, as we heard, sitting in the Royal Box this afternoon, just shaking hands with Sally Bolton, the chief executive of the All England Club, who will be stepping down and moving on from her duties at the end of this year's tournament.
7: First, please show your appreciation for the championship's referee, Denise Parnell.
6: Denise Parnell. Well, she's done a terrific job over the fortnight. Never easy. The conversations about the roof going on, the bad light on some of the outside courts. But she's negotiated those potentially challenging conversations extremely well and just enjoying a few words with the Princess of Wales and getting a great reception and a brief word with Debbie Jevons, the chair of the All England Club.
7: And for the chair umpire, Ava Azdoraki-Moore.
6: Well, apart from calling for a little bit of quiet from one or two over-exuberant spectators, the chair umpire, Ava Azdoraki-Moore, didn't really have too much by way of controversy to deal with today. A very, very experienced and accomplished chair umpire who officiated today's championship final quite beautifully.
7: Now to the runner-up from Germany, Alexander Zverev.
6: Well, not quite back-to-back Grand Slam titles, but a hugely, ever-increasingly popular Sascha Zverev walks to receive the runners-up salver. He'll receive a cheque for just under $2.5 million. But I think we can safely say that Alexander Zverev 2.0 is a marked improvement on the previous version. He's playing with great aggression, freedom, and really pushed the defending champion all the way today. Played his part quite beautifully in an entertaining final.
7: And the gentleman's singles champion for 2026 from Italy, Jannik Sinner.
6: Well, only the 10th player in the history of this tournament to retain the men's singles title. It's victory number 100 in Grand Slams for Jannik Sinner, a fifth Grand Slam title. And 45 days ago, he was wilting on the clay in Paris and now is blooming on the lawns of Wimbledon. Quite the transformation, and what a comeback that is. Holds aloft the Challenge Cup, 18 inches high, a diameter of 7.5 inches, manufactured all those years ago and made of silver gilt.
7: Sascha, you have left your heart and soul on this centre court for almost 4 hours and given everyone such a wonderful, wonderful Wimbledon final.
8: Yeah.

0: Your first Wimbledon final here, and I know it's not the result you wanted, but just could you share with us your thoughts?
1: Well, first of all, Yannick, I don't really like you anymore. To be fair, I lost to you 9 times in a row, so it's not... No, but first of all, congratulations to Yannick. He showed once again why he's the best player in the world. And it was great to share the center court with you on finals weekend. It's a great honor to be here. Unfortunately, I didn't go my way, but congratulations to you, first of all. Then, do I keep going? I don't know how it works. Do I just keep going?
0: Okay. Well, you're very welcome to keep going. I know you've got some very important people.
1: Also in relation to Yannick's team, who's been with him for many, many years now. You guys are world number one now, but you guys started outside of the top 10 and you worked all the way to being Grand Slam champions, world number one. So it's definitely a team effort. I think Yannick is the first one to admit it. So in relation to you guys as well, you really deserve it. Then to my team, we had a pretty good 2 months, I would say. Even though we lost this final, we had an amazing 2 months. You know, we came into Wimbledon never reaching a quarterfinals, and we played our first Wimbledon final, and. Yeah, 29 years old. This is the first time I actually believe I can win this trophy. So thanks to you guys as well.

I would like to thank the crowd for these two amazing weeks. Every time I played, the court was full, and I never felt support like that in Wimbledon before, and I really appreciate it, and you guys are a big part why I made it to the final, so thank you very much for that.

0: Yeah. Unfortunately, this guy will be back as well. Yeah, it's one more thing. It's very, very special to play on the center court, and it's because of the Royal Box as well. The amount of special people that I see for every single match, especially for the final, it's a great honor to play in front of you, Your Highness, and in front of everybody else as well. It's, I think, the most unique court in the entire world, and the Royal Box, I think, is a special, special thing, and it's a massive honor to play on this court. As simple as that.
1: Well, I'm sure everyone would like to join in wishing you all the very best of luck in the future going forward for the rest of the season.
0: Thank
1: your runner-up, ladies and gentlemen, Sasha Zverev.
2: Some well-chosen words there from the runner-up, Sasha Zverev. And now we'll hear from our double champion, Jannik Sinner.
1: Well, many, many congratulations, Jannik. It's one thing to win Wimbledon, but it's another to retain the title. Just how does it feel with your hands back on this wonderful trophy?
3: Yeah, amazing. But as Sasha did, I would like to start with you and your whole team and family. You reached one of your goals, your main goals, winning Grand Slams, and you made it happen in Paris. Today you were so, so close. If you play like this, I'm very, very sure you're going to have this one. At home as well, so amazing. Keep going. I know another goal is to for you to become number one in the world. You're very, very close, so we need to be have to be very careful now. So but congrats. Do I go or
1: Well, I was going to ask you, he made you work so hard for this victory. What was the key today?
3: Yeah, I mean, we started off, or we both started off very well, you know, serving very fast. We prepared, you know, in the best possible way, me and my team, so I have to thank, obviously, the whole team, the whole support I get, you know, from the whole box. My mom, and I see her, she left the stadium a couple of times, and you know, it is being a player, it's not easy, you know. So, but in the same time, it has been an amazing final once again, and you know, it always takes two players, and you know, me and Sasha, we try to give everything we have. I'm very happy, of course, about the win, but I'm mostly very happy about the level we both played, and you know, you are the reasons. There is no better place, honestly, to play tennis. Standing here, you can feel the nerves in the Sunday morning when you wake up. You know that this is, you know, a very, very special day, and you never know how many times you can come back on Sunday. So, I never take things for granted. Playing in front of very, very special people throughout the whole couple of weeks. It has been amazing, and yeah, and thanks for the support. You are always amazing to me, and you gave me, yeah, the most special feeling a tennis player can ever feel like, so thank you so much.
2: His mum, Segunda, smiling from the player's box.
3: The last thing I would like to add has been a couple of very, very warm days, no rain for the first time, which is amazing. And but I would love to thank all the ball kids and ball boys for everything you do. You make our life on court, you know, as simple as possible. So thank you. Thanks the whole organization behind the scenes. This is truly the most special tournament we have throughout the year. So thank you so much, and see you guys all next year. Thank you.
1: Your Wimbledon champion 2026, Jannik Sinner.
2: So a fifth Grand Slam title for Jannik Sinner, only the 10th man to retain the Wimbledon title. It takes his career tally overall to 30 different titles. He, of course, stays the world number one. And a little reference, as you heard there, from our defending champion, to Sasha Zverev, who rises to number two in the world rankings as of Monday morning. So a terrific final, Delis. The photographs and the celebrations will continue long into the night, and of course in a few moments time Jannik Sinner will be presenting the trophy from the balcony as per tradition here at Wimbledon. But a great final, and we have a double champion in Jannik Sinner.
4: Chris, thank you. Yes, the photographs continue here on Centre Court. Many people making their way towards the exits, no doubt, to run around Centre to that southwest quadrant, where, as you say, Jannik Sinner will appear on the balcony in the next few minutes. Greg Rozetsky, before we let you go, just final thoughts overall, because now we do have the top two men players that have contested this final, the world number one, the world number two. There's still a feeling that there's a gap between them, but Zverev, the new Zverev that we've seen since he won that maiden Grand Slam in France, certainly, as he said on court, now believes that he can potentially come back one day and win this trophy. So fair to say, although there's still a slight gap between them, Zverev has a renewed belief that perhaps he can go on and compete with the likes of Sinner.
5: Well, as he said himself, you know, the best he's ever done here is the fourth round. He hasn't even been to the last eight. He makes his first Wimbledon final, wins the opening set, loses a tough tiebreaker, has a small little lap. Sinner takes advantage. He has grown in stature. He has grown in confidence. As he said, last 2 months, won my first major, made a Wimbledon final. I believe I can win. He's got another shot at it when he goes to the US Open to try to win his second major. He's upped his game. He's got to keep on playing in this manner. He's got to just tighten up that forehand ever so fractionally at the big moments against Sinner. We've got a new rivalry between the new number one and number two. But boy, do we miss Carlos Alcaraz. We want to have a three ball here with Novak Djokovic as well in the picture. So a brilliant Wimbledon final. Sinner has kind of got rid of all those demons after losing a tough one in Australia to Djokovic, and then after that the heat stroke, he is back. The world number one has defended this title, only the 10th man to do so. I think he's enjoyed this one more than all the other slams he's won before, and this is already major number five.
4: Zverev getting a round of applause as he exits stage left with his silver salver dish, and the fans still taking pictures of Jannik Sinner walking around Centre Court. Greg, it's been a pleasure as ever having your company on Centre Court. I hope you've enjoyed it. I hope you've enjoyed the tournament, and get a rest before you, I'm sure, head out to the US a little bit later. It's a pleasure having you with us. Take care.
5: Thank you.
4: Greg Rozetsky, former US Open finalist, with us on Centre Court throughout Sports World this Sunday afternoon. We're past 8 o'clock, indeed, local time, approaching 20 past 8, and just rounding up the rest of the day's sports news before we say goodbye in the next 10, 15 minutes or so. We must start with cricket, because India are in a winning position after 3 days of the first ever women's test match to be held at Lord's. They set England a highly unlikely target of 457 to win. They'll go into the final day on 130 for six. Earlier, India declared their second innings on 341 for seven. Yastika Bhatia scoring her maiden test century. Watching for Sports World was Elna Aldroyd.
6: India need just four more wickets to win after tightening their already firm grip on this game. Having seen her teammate Kranti Gaud become the first woman to put her name on the honours board here with the ball, Yastika Bhatia joined her with a century. Sophie Eccleston became the first woman on the home honours board with five wickets as India declared on 341 for seven, 456 ahead. After glorious careers, there was no brilliant farewell for Tammy Beaumont with a golden duck, or Heather Knight, who made 13. And despite Amy Jones hitting an unbeaten 50, it'll be India who'll be the first women's team to celebrate a test victory at Lord's.
4: And staying with cricket, Brendan McCullum has been sacked as England men's test coach, but will continue as England's white ball coach. It comes after a string of poor results and several off-field incidents. England have lost seven of their past nine tests, including the 4-1 Ashes hammering in Australia. Director of Cricket Rob Key will remain in his position. More from our cricket correspondent Stefan Schemmelt.
7: This is another staggering twist in the unravelling of the England men's team. 2 weeks on from Ben Stokes's abrupt retirement and resignation as captain, Brendan McCullum has been sacked as test coach following a run of poor results on the field and a number of controversies off it. 4 years after McCullum took charge, the Bazball era is over. And as ECB chief executive Richard Gould explained, the hunt for a new coach is already underway.
8: Brendan is disappointed, wanted to carry on in the job, but is also a consummate professional, a really good person. You know, he is clearly one of the best coaches in the world, and our job now is to find another to complement him, alongside him, looking after the men's test team.
7: McCullum's exit leaves the England Test team without a coach and captain just over a month before their next series against Pakistan begins. Andy Flower, the man who led England to their last Ashes victory in Australia 15 years ago, would be the outstanding candidate. The question is if England can lure him away from the lucrative franchise world and back into the international pressure cooker.
4: We will, of course, keep you posted on that. In golf, the Evian Championship has come to a close in France, and Hae-ran Yu has claimed a second successive major. The Korean birdied the first hole of a playoff with Brooke Henderson of Canada to win, just 3 weeks on from the PGA Championship in Hazeltine. Well, joining us now, senior writer at Golf Week, Beth Ann Nichols. Hae-ran Yu, a player in form, so it seems. So impressive to win back-to-back majors, Beth Ann.
9: Extremely impressive, especially considering the fact that she took 6 weeks off prior to that. So one of the best ball strikers in the game. You know, it's the first time in tour history that we've seen two players win multiple majors in the same season. So, you know, she didn't make a putt all day until she had to on the last hole to force that playoff against Brooke Henderson.
4: And yesterday featured a remarkable round from her, the lowest ever round in a men's or women's major championship.
9: 9 birdies and an eagle, the 11 under 60. I think probably the most incredible thing about it was that she had no idea she was shooting it, and that she had a putt to shoot 59 on the last hole until it was over, and she was adding up her scorecard. I think that the look of bewilderment on her face was my favorite part of the championship.
4: Brooke Henderson, though, took her to a playoff. How did she get into contention today?
9: Brilliantly. She started out 7 back. She had 3 eagles, which we've never seen that before in a major championship Sunday before. And that included an ace on the 8th hole. So had to make eagle on the last hole to force the playoff, and she did it. So it was a remarkable run for a player who's played in the last group alongside you the last 2 major championship Sundays.
4: And a word on the European Solheim Cup captain, Anna Nordqvist, who finished in the top 10 here. Is there a chance, do you think, that she picks herself for the Cup's 20th edition in September?
9: Well, she said a couple of players on the European team have been asking her to consider it, but she thinks that it's too much of a job to play and captain. So I don't think we'll see it, but for Anna, this is her first top 10 finish in 3 years and the best finish in LPGA history at a major for a current Solheim Cup captain during a Solheim Cup year. So certainly something to be proud of.
4: Yeah, we'll keep a close eye on that as well. Great stuff, Beth Ann. Thank you for joining us on Sports World. Senior writer for Golf Week there, Beth Ann Nichols. A couple of other sport lines to bring you. Mathieu van der Poel of the Netherlands won Sunday's 9th stage of the Tour de France. Tadej Pogacar holds the yellow jersey heading into the first rest day. And in MotoGP, Marc Marquez dominated the German Grand Prix as he took victory at the Sachsenring for a 10th time. More on all those stories, of course, on the BBC Sport website and more, bbc.com/sport. Chris Dennis is still with me here on Centre Court as Centre Court is starting to empty very, very quickly. Yannick Sinner has now done his photo call for the spectators. He's headed off court and he'll undoubtedly have loads of media duties to do, heading for the southwest quadrant as well for that photo opportunity on the famous Wimbledon balcony. What a final we've seen though, Chris, today. I think although Sinner arguably was coming in as favourite, as defending champion, as world number one, and the fact that he had this brilliant head-to-head record against Alexander Zverev, but it was so competitive.
10: It was an absorbing final. In truth, not the absolute classic that we've been used to or seen on numerous occasions in the Nadal, Federer, Djokovic era, but it was a very high quality match. And I think he called it absolutely right in his preview press conference, did Sinner. He knew that he would be up against a really tough opponent. He wasn't getting carried away by the head-to-head record that was heavily in his favour. First meeting on grass, as we said, but a renewed, liberated, more aggressive opponent today in Sasha Zverev. Zverev, and that showed. And I think all the neutrals were saying that Sasha Zverev really needed to take that first set, which he did, to make a true contest. And that could easily have gone to five, just to 1 or 2 points either way, as Greg Rozetsky told us, maybe the forehand on occasion just letting Sasha Zverev down. But overall, a really exciting match, and I'm sure that Jannik Sinner would be delighted to get his second title here at Wimbledon.
4: Undoubtedly so, back to back as well, and he certainly appeared to show a little bit of nerves at the start of the match, but what an achievement for him, bearing in mind he came into here not having won a major since last year's Wimbledon, but obviously he's had the world number one tag for so long as well, so he will have undoubtedly be feeling the pressure. But my word, a terrific athlete, isn't he, Jannik Sinner?
10: He's a brilliant athlete, handles the pressure really well. And again, as Greg pointed out, I think it was a very good point, that when Sinner was under pressure, he didn't show it. Very calm under pressure, whereas Zverev got his emotions and let them show, which of course is a sign of weakness to your opponent. So I think it's a very, very good achievement for Jannik Sinner. It's been a strange old year for him. People were really shocked when he lost so dramatically, capitulated, you have to say, in Paris just a month or so ago. But to come back, not play a grass court tournament in the run-up to this, trust yourself, get better round by round, get over that very, very difficult opening match against Kecmanovic, and then dispatch Novak Djokovic so summarily, gave himself the best opportunity for the final today, and he delivered the goods in the four sets that many people predicted.
4: Yes, he's been shown the winner's board inside centre court now, and it's already got his name on, Jay Sinner 2026. A word just finally on the women's final on Saturday, which you and I both commented on. It was a historic moment, and ultimately youth overcame age, perhaps.
10: Yes, Linda Noskova, what an opportunity and what a final, what a talent she is. I think most people have been bowled over by how understated she is. She's got this girl next door air about her. She comes from a very ordinary, normal background, not a wealthy tennis background at all by any means. Her parents weren't particularly tennis people, but goodness me, she's taken her opportunity. And what a final that was. For somebody to have five championship points, get nervous, get tight, let their opponent come back, and then almost an hour later convert the sixth championship point. It's very rare. Once the momentum shifts towards the other player, it's very rare that the original player comes back. But she did extremely well, and she took her opportunity with both hands, and that's the first, I imagine, of a number of Grand Slam titles that we'll see from Linda Noskova over the next few years.
4: Absolutely, Chris, thank you so much. So a new name on the women's trophy, as we commentated on Linda Noskova, and Jannik Sinner wins back-to-back trophies here at Wimbledon. My thanks today to Greg Rozetsky, Lee James and Chris Dennis. What a fortnight it's been. The 2026 Wimbledon Championships are over. My thanks to all the Sports World team here at Wimbledon and back in Salford in the northwest of England. Thank you ever so much. Bye for now. It's a wrap.

0: up over the head of Novak Djokovic, who bats it back, and he's wide. And Jannik Sinner is back in the Wimbledon final. Straight sets win for the world number one and defending champion against Novak Djokovic. Down the line, the return is scurfed, and she's done it. Linda Noskova has somehow come back with a sixth championship point. It's checkmate Linda Noskova. She is the new Wimbledon champion.
1: Onto the forehand down the line from Sinner. It's the winner. It's the Italian who has done it. He has retained his...

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1: We're going to go through the main doors into the cyclotron facility.
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6: Coming up on the BBC World Service, what do World Cup footballers eat?
7: People think that athletes eat just grilled chicken and broccoli or salmon. It's not.
6: We talk to a chef, a nutritionist and a player about the extraordinary lengths that go on behind the scenes to make sure soccer players are fueled to perform. That's The Food Chain with me, Ruth Alexander, after the news.
8: BBC News with Govinda Gill. American and Iranian forces have been trading renewed strikes as the two sides make conflicting claims about whether the Strait of Hormuz is open. State media in Iran have reported explosions around the port of Bandar Abbas and near Keshem Island. Kuwait, which hosts US troops, said border posts and an offshore oil platform have been attacked. The authorities in Bangladesh are racing to deliver aid to areas hit by floods and landslides, which have killed more than 50 people over the past week. Thousands have been displaced. South Africa says it's deported or repatriated more than 53,000 foreign nationals in recent weeks as anti-migrant protests continue. Thousands more are still being processed. Health officials in Gaza say at least six people, including a nine-year-old girl, have been killed in separate Israeli attacks. Medics say the girl was hit by gunfire at a refugee camp. Israel's parliament has announced that the general election will be on the 27th of October, the first time the country has held such a vote on schedule since 1988. It also means Benjamin Netanyahu's coalition government will be the first in nearly 50 years to complete its full term. Six people have been knocked down by a car and killed at an open-air market in Chile. The driver, who was an off-duty member of the Navy, has been arrested. Archaeologists have uncovered a 3,000-year-old tomb in southern Egypt. The tomb, found in the city of Luxor, consists of an open courtyard leading

0: one of several children to begin with. Her father was in the police but lost his job, which left the family in severe financial difficulty. And then her mother, Neelam, she had to pawn her jewelry to keep the household going and also to support her cricket. And then for this young woman, all of 22 years old, to fox the batters, some of the best batters we've seen in women's cricket globally, that has been the standout. To have that kind of control and efficacy and relentlessness, that has been the hallmark of her success. And that's the reason why she's become the first ever woman to have her name on the iconic Lord's Test Bowling Honours Board.
1: This is what, the first women's test that has taken place at Lord's?
0: That's right. It's taking place after 142 years since the first men's test was organized at this very ground. So it is rarer than the Halley's Comet, which happens once in every 76 years. But one can only see the bright side of things, because to have this contest staged here means so much for a format. Test cricket still remains a male preserve, and with this being staged, I hope it goes on to change the narrative to some extent.
1: Yeah. And what have crowds been like? And indeed, not just crowds at Lord's, but also from what you understand, the audience back home in India. Is there a lot of interest?
0: The attendance that Lord's has recorded in the first 2 days, I think it started off with 10,000 plus on day one, and then created a world record on day two, which was yesterday. Over 15,000 people in attendance, which is the highest ever for a single day in a women's test. I personally believe in the philosophy propagated by the great tennis legend Billie Jean King. You can't be what you can't see. So if you cannot see women dunning whites and playing red ball cricket, how can you expect the audience, of which the majority is comprised of by male watchers in India, how do you expect them to show up in numbers? So the more it is televised, the greater will be the response from audiences in terms of in-stadia appearances.
1: And that was Ornesha Kosh. You're with the BBC World Service, and this is NewsHour, live from London. Female genital mutilation, FGM, is, as the name implies, mutilation, seen worldwide as a human rights violation. Nonetheless, more than 200 million women and girls are thought to have undergone the cutting of their genitals. In the small West African country of the Gambia, the practice is particularly widespread despite an official ban that's been in place for more than 10 years. And that legal prohibition is now itself being challenged, with religious leaders and an MP arguing in the Supreme Court for it to be overturned on the basis that it violates constitutional rights to cultural and religious freedom. Fatou Balde is one of those who's been arguing in court against them. She's the founder and CEO of a group called Women in Liberation and Leadership, and she spoke to me from the Gambia.
2: I was between the age of 7 and 8 when I was caught. I remember I was taken to my uncle's house. I was told we were going to a family ceremony. And I remember I was dressed up, my hair was made nicely. I was very excited to see all my cousins. And after arrival, I realized that we were all put in a one long line, several girls of us, at least 10 of us. We were all blindfolded. All I remember is hearing each girl that went in screaming and coming out. And when it was my turn, I was taken into this area where I was pinned down on the floor, and then my genitals were cut. I was screaming. And I remember after the procedure, when I was taken out of that place, when I was carried, I was first reminded that I should never speak about what had happened to me, that if I had explained anything about that procedure, that the old woman that cut me would come back and cut me again. I remember bleeding heavily, and I remember the old women taking some herbs and putting it around my genitals and also covering it with a cloth so that the bleeding would stop. And I remember how painful that was, but also one of the memories that I still have, and I hear this from many survivors, because when the procedure happens, it's without anesthetic, without any medication. One of the things that is done every morning and evening, you are giving warm water and salt and herbs and asked to sit in that water for their wounds so they wouldn't be infected. And I remember that is one of the most painful experiences that I still very much

0: to remember. Mm. But also, I remember being absolutely terrified to urinate because every time I peed, the pain was so bad when it touched the fresh wounds. But also the physical pain was just one part of the trauma. What really I remember the pain until today was that after I was caught at that age, I was not allowed to be with my mother. I was taken into a room where I was closed for weeks. And during that period, I was told that's where I was being taught what society expected from me as a young girl, how I behaved moving forward. And my grandmother joined, and I remember longing for my mother to be there.
1: In other words, what you've just described is not just an episode which was ghastly in its own right, but decades of physical and mental trauma that you've had to live with ever since.
0: Absolutely. And also for me, as I grew older and began to question FGM, I realized that, you know, this is one of the most cruel forms of violence against children. I may be speaking today as an adult, but this happened to children, to very young little girls. And what it does, apart from the physical and psychological harm, it also teaches girls that their bodies do not belong to them, and that other people have rights to control and harm them. And when, for example, in my case, when girls are pinned down on the floor and the most intimate part of their bodies are violated, we are teaching them ultimately that pain and suffering is accepted, especially from people closest to you.
1: So yes. How widespread would you say that it is at the moment, Fatou?
0: Presently, the statistics are showing that over 73% of women between the age of 15 to 49 in the Gambia have been caught, and one out of two girls under the age of 10 have already experienced FGM in the country. But the support for it from survivors is reducing significantly.
1: Right.
0: The most recent data is showing that most survivors are saying they do not want the practice to continue. And I think that is an important part.
1: Nonetheless, there is this challenge in the Supreme Court, which claims that, I mean, although, as you pointed out, there's no religious basis for this mutilation, but its supporters claim that in the Gambia, there should be a right to administer FGM because it's a cultural and a religious right that should be protected under the Constitution. How serious a challenge is this?
0: It is very serious because the fact that this challenge is mostly led by men, not survivors themselves. It's led by men who've never experienced FGM, who never know how FGM affects women. That shows the regression that we are dealing with. My personal experience of FGM was not one of dignity, fate, or tradition. It was one of fear, pain, and trauma that continues to affect me and millions of girls, not just in the Gambia, but globally.
1: And that was Fatou Balde, founder and CEO of a group called Women in Liberation and Leadership, speaking to me from the Gambia. In Canada, citizens of its province of Alberta will take the next stage, in deciding whether they want to become an independent state, with a vote on whether to remain a part of Canada or whether to hold a binding referendum on going their own way. Both the Liberal government under Prime Minister Mark Carney and the Conservative opposition are campaigning against separation. But those wishing to leave say successive governments have ridden roughshod over the Western province. Talking of which metaphor, the BBC's Nadine Youssef has travelled to the Canadian West to Alberta's famous radio festival, the Calgary Stampede.
2: It's a celebration of Alberta's history and culture. And of course, at an event where Alberta identity is front and center, there's been a lot of conversations about the upcoming referendum in October, where Albertans will have the chance to decide whether they want to stay in Canada or explore the process of separating and becoming an independent country.
3: I think that the Stampede is an example of the culture here in Alberta.
4: Teresa Hill, a born and raised Albertan who has lived in Calgary all her life. She believes the values on display here show why Alberta should go it alone.
3: people believe in getting down and dirty and working hard. And our goal in independence is hopefully to bring that type of value system back into Alberta.
4: The majority of people we spoke to at the Stampede didn't share this view and supported a United Canada. MPs from Canadian federal parties are using the Stampede to make their case. With a campaign pancake cookout breakfast.
5: We've talked directly about Alberta separatism today, a poison, I think, that can divide families.
4: This is Corey Hogan. He's just one of three Liberal MPs in Alberta, historically the conservative heartland of Canada.
6: Now, you look at the polls and you'll see 70-30 support for staying in Canada, 80-20 support for staying in Canada. But I think we're all very worried that Alberta's politics could be consumed by this forever if it's a little close and it looks like maybe there's a trend towards separatism.
4: However, those campaigning for separatism claim that Alberta has long been treated unfairly. They point the finger at the successive Liberal governments of Justin Trudeau and Mark Carney. We've driven north of Calgary through 2 hours of Alberta's vast and sunny prairie to meet one of the campaigners for independence.
7: Oh, look at all the Alberta flags. It's 1, 2, 3, 4, 5, 6, 9 Alberta flags outside this truck stop.
8: There you are, sir.
9: Thank you, Chris.
4: For Whistle Stop owner Christopher Scott, the true break with Ottawa occurred during COVID-19.
10: I was raised believing that Canada was a free country, and that kind of came to a head when I had the police and health services here threatening me because I just wanted to exist and work and earn a living.
4: Chris was arrested in 2021 for protesting COVID lockdowns outside his restaurant and was later accused of breaching health restrictions, charges which were eventually thrown out.
10: Independence in Alberta is necessary and inevitable. You can't go that long with people underrepresented before something breaks.
4: Separatists spent the last few months gathering signatures for a petition that asked to make the referendum binding. Their effort was successfully quashed in court by Alberta First Nations, who argued they were not properly consulted on the matter. At a neighborhood barbecue in Calgary, hosted by nearby First Nations to celebrate Stampede, the mood is firmly against separation. First Nations land in Alberta is governed by treaties signed between Indigenous people and the British Crown nearly 150 years ago.
11: We have to fight it. We have to. And so we did.
4: Speaking to me a few feet away from where one such treaty was signed, Chief Samuel Crowfoot of Siksika Nation tells me there is no clarity on what would happen to those treaties if Alberta were to separate.
11: There is no guarantee, there is no talk from the separatists, no reach out from any of the movements here to talk with any First Nation, as far as I'm aware, about what this new area of Alberta would look like if we were to separate from Canada.
1: And that report from Alberta, from Nadine Youssef. David Willey, who served as a BBC foreign correspondent for more than half a century, has died at the age of 93. He reported from Algeria, Vietnam and China, but is best known for his time with the BBC in Italy, first as the BBC's Rome correspondent and then becoming its Vatican correspondent, reporting and travelling with five popes. Here's a flavour of some of David's reports over the decades, beginning with the assassination of the Italian politician Aldo Moro in 1978.
12: Who's speaking? Red Brigades. This is the voice of terrorism. A Red Brigades terrorist announces to a close friend of the late Prime Minister Aldo Moro that he's been murdered, and he tells him where the family can find the body, just near the Communist Party headquarters in central Rome.
13: The full scale of the devastation caused by Sunday night's earthquake in southern Italy is only now emerging. In the Naples area alone, more than 3,000 people have died.
14: Several shots rang out, according to eyewitnesses, and the Pope slumped in the arms of his Polish private secretary. Panic broke out around the Pope, but security men and officials got him quickly to an ambulance.
15: I've accompanied the Pope on all his foreign trips this year, but normally Vatican correspondents sit in the back of the plane.
16: So David Willey, a correspondent of the BBC.
17: Can you describe to me the taste of a truffle? What does it taste like?
18: Oh, my God. The taste is like Chanel No. 5, I would say.
1: David Willey, getting the best out of people. You also heard David reporting on the 1980s Naples earthquake, the attempt on John Paul II's life in 1981, travelling with Pope Benedict in 2010, and then at the end talking gastronomy with an Italian aristocrat. I also remember working alongside David during my visits to Italy as the BBC's Europe correspondent going back a few years now, and David was an absolutely top-class act, professionally and personally. This is NewsHour.
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1: And just a reminder of our main story, our top story this hour. The Republican Senator Lindsey Graham, a close ally of US President Donald Trump, has died at the age of 71 following a short illness. The former National Security Advisor to Donald Trump during his first administration and fellow foreign policy hawk John Bolton paid tribute to Senator Graham here on NewsHour.
23: He was somebody who believed in a strong, robust American foreign policy because he believed it was in our national interest to protect ourselves and our friends around the world. And it's a voice that will be sorely missed.
1: One other headline story we've been covering, the U.S. and Iran have continued to trade strikes as each side makes conflicting claims about the Strait of Hormuz.

0: This is News Hour live from the BBC, and just an update now on the news that broke in Bangkok just before we came on air, very early in the morning there. A fire in a pub in the Thai capital has killed at least 27 people, according to local officials. A further 63 have been injured. The official said that... one Thai official said that witnesses reported a fire in front of the stage area of the venue, and that fire had already burned through the entire place by the time rescuers had arrived. It's thought to have started at midnight local time in a bar in the Chatuchak district. Reports say many of the victims were found inside the bar's toilets. Recent television pictures of the burned out building show firefighters going through a scene that is littered with charred tables and chairs. Now, last week in the British Parliament, the Deputy Prime Minister David Lammy made an announcement about the last woman to be executed in the United Kingdom. Ruth Ellis was hanged in 1955 after she was convicted of murdering her abusive lover. The British government's announcement in the last few days was that more than 70 years on, Ellis had been granted a posthumous conditional pardon. It was said that her death penalty had been replaced with a sentence of life imprisonment. Her family had campaigned for many, many years for a murder conviction to be overturned entirely, arguing that she was physically and emotionally abused by Blakely. Ruth Ellis's granddaughter, Laura Enston, came into our studios and spoke to the BBC's Jane Hill. Laura was in the public gallery in the House of Commons to hear the announcement of this conditional pardon, and she told Jane what that moment was like.
1: It was incredible. It really was just so surreal. And to hear the support, you know, once the announcement was made, it was just unbelievable. I just can't believe we've managed to achieve what we've done today. It's a really historic moment and incredibly profound for our family.
2: Talk to us a little bit about that. Why has it been so important for your family? I know you were there with your brother today to fight for this.
1: This whole thing has cast a long shadow over our family. You know, ultimately when Ruth was executed, she had two young children. She had a 10-year-old, my uncle, and she had a 3-year-old daughter, my mother, Georgina. And ultimately, you know, I truly believe when that death sentence was handed out, the clock was started on their lives too. You can't even begin to imagine what those two children must have gone through and the impact it had on their mental health. And, you know, ultimately my uncle committed suicide and my mother led a life of chaos. She died at the age of 50. And the ripple effect is still being felt today. It's been two generations. You know, we are still feeling the impact of the shame and embarrassment that ultimately we all grew up with. And ultimately that shame and embarrassment was all based on a fictitious character. You know, Ruth was portrayed at the time of the execution to be this cold-blooded killer. You know, social climber, all these crazy headlines. And that's the narrative I grew up believing. And I spent 40-something years distancing myself from the story, because I didn't want to be associated with that. You know, as a teenage girl, I don't want to be associated with all the things that Ruth had been associated with.
2: So did you sometimes not want people to know that she
1: was not know. When I started to lean in on this story, when the narrative changed, there was a new book that was published, a drama that was made, the narrative completely changed and I felt completely re-educated. But I had to go around to people I've known 25 years to say, you know, we've been friends a long time, but I've got something I need to tell you.
2: So some of your friends didn't know?
1: Had no idea, because I just didn't want to be tarnished with the same brush. What we now know is Ruth was on trial for so much more than just murder. She was on trial for her morality. She was really portrayed in a very sort of sordid light. She represented change. You know, she was a single mother. She was a nightclub hostess, but she was doing incredibly well in the face of adversity. She'd been abused by every significant man in her life. You know, she'd achieved so much. And don't forget, this is post-war Britain. So, you know, women were really being encouraged to go back to the home and be good old housewives. And Ruth was the antithesis of that. And also how she looked. She was very glamorous, very sort of Marilyn Monroe-esque. She didn't look like the nice conventional mother that the government were really, really trying to push at the time.
2: You've used the word shame several times already. Yeah. I know you say you tried to keep it from friends, but did it impact you at school? Did some people know? Were there repercussions? In what way did it impact your life?
1: 100%. It's had a huge impact on me. So, you know, when I was younger, obviously my mother was so traumatised by what she'd been through. And I look at it, you know, now as a trauma. Back then as a child, I used to think, why do you behave like you do? You know, why do you make these decisions? And, you know, she was just so fixated and almost sort of leaned in on the sordid side of Ruth and tried to sort of emulate that sort of like mother-like daughter. And she had so much going for her. And this was sort of my frustration with her growing up. She was so beautiful, so charismatic. You know, she had a wonderful network of friends and she was so loved, but she just led a life of chaos. And, you know, that for me impacted me in so many ways because I just didn't want to be associated with the type of lifestyle that she led. And I would get picked on in the school playground and called names. And I was just so, as I grew up, I was just so petrified of people judging me because of who my grandmother was and who my mother was. I just carry this big sort of burden, this secret and shame.
2: And so does today's announcement remove all that for you?
1: 100%, 100%, because as a family, we now have been given permission to think about what life could have been like for us if Ruth had been reprieved. My mother would never have led the life she did if Ruth had survived. You know, Ruth had been given a reprieve. And, you know, ultimately 90% of women in the 20th century were reprieved. But Ruth, she was on trial for so much more than what she'd done.
2: And there will be people listening to you who have absolute sympathy for you. Why should you suffer? Why should your siblings suffer for something that's nothing to do with you? But they will also be thinking, a man did die. He was shot dead.
1: Correct. She killed somebody, you know, fact. And she admitted it. But what we now know is that in her trial, none of the trauma, none of the abuse that she suffered was presented properly in court. You know, her trial lasted just over a day. You know, the jury took, I think, 14 minutes to find her guilty. She was executed 3 weeks later. You know, there was no appetite to save her yet. All the evidence that was submitted into the application for her pardon was all there. Her medical records, extensive evidence to show the suffering and the abuse that she suffered. You know, she was abused by her father. She was abused by her first husband, then abused by David. That was a traumatized woman on the stand. She'd recently suffered a miscarriage. He'd beaten her so badly. She was miscarrying. There's so much more that we now realise that she should never have been executed for what she did.
0: Laura Enston, granddaughter of Ruth Ellis, speaking about that conditional pardon and also the generational trauma that still is being felt in her family. She was speaking to Jane Hill. That's it from this edition of NewsHour. From me, Tim Franks, and the team here in London, thanks very much for your company.
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5: 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I'm Mickey Bristow, and I'll be looking at what's happening and what it means for China.
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6: The great thing about science fiction novels is that they can take you anywhere, which is very handy if you're trying to get people to think about climate change.
7: Kim Stanley Robinson is one of the most acclaimed sci-fi authors alive. His work often uses global warming and climate politics as a theme. He's even spoken at the United Nations Climate Conference.
8: It should not be a solitary daydream of a writer sitting in his garden imagining there could be a better world.
6: Scientists and politicians have even come to him for his ideas.
7: We're asking him how science fiction can help us fight climate change.
9: If we do smart things right now, we can take care of our descendants by our decisions that we make right now and make their life much less difficult.
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7: And me, Jordan Dunbar, after the BBC World Service News.
10: BBC News with Govinda Gill. A fire has torn through a bar in the Thai capital, Bangkok, killing at least 27 people. The Prime Minister, Anutin Chanwirakun, has visited the scene. He says the cause of the blaze is being investigated. Local media say many of the victims were found inside the bar's toilets. The BBC's Nikki Schiller is following developments.
11: It is said to have broken out around midnight local time, and firefighters rushed to the scene and they found that people inside were fleeing through what's been described as a flame-enveloped front door of the venue. There is some unverified footage that shows the flames blasting out of the bar as one woman falls to the floor before getting to her feet to get away.
10: American and Iranian forces have been trading renewed strikes as the two sides make conflicting claims about whether the Strait of Hormuz is open. Iranian media have reported explosions around Bandar Abbas and near Keshem Island. Kuwait, which hosts US troops, says border posts and an offshore oil platform have been attacked. Our correspondent Caroline Davies says there have been mixed messages about the peace process.
12: President Trump has, of course, said that the ceasefire is over, but then that the talks can continue, even if they are a waste of time. And from Iran's side, of course, we've been hearing that they've been saying that the treaty is violated, but they also haven't walked away from the deal. However, if you look at the countries that are saying that they were targeted by Iran in the course of the last 24 hours, two of the countries, Qatar and Oman, have been involved in the mediation process to try to find some form of peace deal. So that doesn't exactly set things up for success either. It does feel like the rhetoric is hardening.
10: Officials in Bangladesh say at least 50 people are now known to have died in flooding and landslides in the past week. Thousands are displaced. Areas in and around the southeastern city of Chittagong, also known as Chittagong, have been among the hardest hit. This man is in the nearby town of Bandaban.
13: It's been 4 days since we were marooned and our homes are submerged. My furniture and properties, worth around 30,000 taka, have been damaged. Today I returned home after 3 days. My friends and neighbours, we're helping each other to clean up and salvage. We've been semi-starving for the last couple of days. The situation's very bad. We would appreciate any help from outside.
10: Health officials in the Gaza Strip say at least 6 people, including a 9-year-old girl, have been killed in separate Israeli attacks. Medics say the girl was hit by gunfire at a refugee camp in central Gaza. The Israeli military said it was not aware of the incident. World News from the BBC. Syria's new parliament has held its inaugural sessions in Damascus 19 months after rebels led by the current president, Ahmed al-Sharaa, toppled Bashar al-Assad. One of its main tasks will be to establish a democratic transition after decades of one-party rule. The formation of the Transitional Assembly has been seen as a key test of President al-Sharaa's commitment to inclusivity. South Africa says more than 53,000 foreign nationals have been deported or repatriated since launching what it's called its migration management campaign 5 weeks ago. Officials say most were from Malawi, Zimbabwe and Mozambique. Richard Gogoe reports.
14: South Africa is carrying out one of its biggest crackdowns on undocumented migrants in years, following weeks of anti-immigration protests. Some of these have seen violence, intimidation and looting. Protesters have been demanding tighter border controls and mass deportations, accusing migrants of contributing to unemployment, crime and pressure on public services. Several countries, including Ghana, Nigeria, Uganda and Kenya, have flown their citizens home in recent weeks. The UN has warned against using migrants as scapegoats for South Africa's socioeconomic challenges, saying immigration should be addressed through the rule of law while protecting everyone's rights, regardless of where they come from.
10: Archaeologists have uncovered a 3,000-year-old tomb in southern Egypt. The tomb in Luxor consists of an open courtyard leading to a chapel and burial chambers. The team of Dutch archaeologists also discovered well-preserved items, including a mud brick bench designed to hold a burial monument and a staircase flanked by sloping ramps. In tennis, Jannik Sinner has successfully defended his men's singles title at Wimbledon. The Italian beat Germany's Alexander Zverev to take the 5th Grand Slam of his career. Zverev began the match strongly, winning the first set. That's the latest BBC News.
15: The great thing about science fiction novels is they can take you anywhere. Which is really handy if you're trying to get people to think about the future and climate change. Because you can make anything happen, good or bad.
16: You're a big fan of science fiction, aren't you, Jordan Dunbar? Personally, I'm more of a historical fiction girl myself, but I can see why Tudor murder mysteries might not work on the climate question.
15: That's why, Greta Jackson, I've got a treat for you, because I've managed to interview not just any old science fiction author, but one of the most acclaimed living science fiction authors around, Kim Stanley Robinson.
16: I'm embarrassed to say I don't know who that is.
15: No embarrassment needed. I knew that because you're in the lovely literary past, he's very much in the future, and it's good because I can then recruit you to the club. Can I give you the sell?
16: Yes, do.
15: Okay. He's an author beloved by scientists and readers for his attention to scientific detail. He sold millions of books worldwide in numerous languages. Global leaders and climate scientists come to him to chat over ideas.
16: Oh, wow.
15: Pretty good, right? He's also won all three of the biggest science fiction awards, and former US President Barack Obama had him on his must-read list.
16: Okay, so I really feel like I've been living under a rock for the last decade.
15: Or a meteor.
16: Yes, very good, Jordan. So before we get to this interview you've done with Kim Stanley Robinson, so I can just focus my mind, what is our climate question this week?
15: This week, from the BBC World Service, I'm asking, how can science fiction help us fight climate change? With Kim Stanley Robinson.
16: Right, Jordan, you said that Kim Stanley Robinson has written about climate change in his books?
15: Yes, it appears in many of his books, but the way he's tackled it has changed a lot. So in his most recent book, Ministry for the Future, the world's dealing with a catastrophic heatwave, and everyone has to come together to try and finally deal with global warming. So they set up this international group to argue for the rights of future generations. But it's also got murder, sex, mystery, and love. It's really got it all.
17: Listen, she said to Vadim. Maybe you're right. Maybe there is no such thing as justice in the sense of some kind of real reparation of a wrong. No eye for an eye, no matter what. Especially historical justice or climate justice. But over the long haul, in some rough sense, that's what we have to try for. That's what our ministry is about.
15: That's the book that got Kim invited to COP26 in Glasgow by none other than Cristina Figueres, the UN climate boss at the time. She and the UK organiser Nigel Topping read the book, rang Kim Stanley Robinson up and asked him to come along. I'm pretty sure he's one of the first authors to ever speak at the world's biggest climate conference.
18: I want to say first a big thank you to the previous panel. I am a utopian science fiction writer. And I've been doing it for over 30 years, and it has seemed a lonely task at times because...
16: What did he make of COP then? Because it's a pretty big circus, isn't it?
15: Yeah, well, he didn't waste any time while he was there.
19: I wanted to learn and see what it was like. So I went in ignorance, but I was truly interested. I did 38 events in the 12 days of the meeting. So I went right into the negotiation sessions to observe. So I was in the inner sanctum of people really hammering out the agreement. And every year they have promised themselves to write a new version of the agreement that is more rigorous to set the bar higher and higher. But at the same time, every nation has to sign off on every year's agreement, every word of it. The words had weight. So as a writer, I couldn't help but be fascinated and really love that process.
16: Oh, of course he loves it. Someone who loves words has got to love a text agreement. Hey, I mean, most people I've spoken to find it cumbersome. Maybe that's a polite way of putting it.
15: I can't imagine many of the lawyers and negotiators that were up for like 48 hours with no sleep arguing over full stops were as happy as he was. But at least one person was happy there, you know?
16: Yeah, indeed. So how did he become so big in the world of science fiction and at some of the world's biggest climate conferences, COP?
15: I'm glad you asked.
7: Kim Stanley Robinson's novels are always incredibly detailed in terms of politics and science, and that's one of the reasons he stands out in the genre. One of my favourite series of his is the Mars Trilogy. It's about the first 100 super scientists who've been sent to colonise Mars.
20: 2, 1, 0.
21: We are the consciousness of the universe, and our job is to spread that around, to go look at things, to live everywhere we can. It's too dangerous to keep the consciousness of the universe on only one planet. It could be wiped out.
7: They fall in love with the planet, but then back on Earth, they realize that they can get rich by mining precious minerals on Mars. And it's the relationship between Earth and Mars that's really interesting. Because Earth is suffering from massive climate change and instability, and so the people on Earth see Mars as an escape plan, and they want to spend trillions to make it more livable.
21: Changing it won't destroy it. Reading its past might get harder, but the beauty of it won't go away. If there are lakes or forests or glaciers, how does that diminish Mars's beauty? I don't think it does. I think it only enhances it. It adds life.
19: I want to defend the Mars Trilogy as a good novel, but as things have worked out in the years since I wrote it, it turns out it's not a good plan. The surface of Mars is quite poisonous. I did not know that when I wrote my book. No one did. So humans on Mars have an extra problem. Along with cosmic rays and poisonous air and everything else, we'd be on a poisonous planet. It's too bad. I still like that novel as a novel. But meanwhile, climate change and the various other land use problems, what people call the polycrisis, in that several different problems are hitting us at once, but climate change is a big driver and accelerator of all of these problems. That has taken over as a civilization's next project, and in that project, Mars is useless.
7: I read the Mars Trilogy again quite recently, and I thought it was a great exercise in hypocrisy, because so much of it's about the amount of science and money that they put into making Mars livable. But at the same time, all these companies and governments could be putting that same money into solving Earth's problems. So the Mars Trilogy actually made me think more about Earth and how delicate it is.
19: Mars is just a small-scale mirror of problems on Earth. Exaggerated in some senses, miniaturized in others, but even in the Mars Trilogy, Earth is the main story. They go back to Green Earth in the novel Blue Mars, and they see what's happened with a radically raised sea level rise and how troubled Earth is, but also how fertile, how livable, how humane it is. And the Martians are astonished to see a place as rich as Earth being mistreated and disregarded in ways that they can't possibly get away with on Mars itself, which is still cold, dry, dangerous.
17: As the sea level rose, every street became a canal, every skyscraper an island. For the residents of one apartment building in Madison Square, however, New York in the year 2140 is far from a drowned city.
7: The first novel I came across of your work was New York 2140. And it was such an interesting setting. It sees New York flooded. It's become a new super Venice, with its citizens sometimes surviving, but also sometimes thriving. It's not dystopian. Is that important to you, to not go down that really depressing, you know, when you have climate change, you have no hope?
19: I look at New York 2140 with great affection, but it also is a little alarming. In the novel itself, it refers to the bad years. But then what happens next? People will still be alive. Young people will still want to fall in love. And because we are a technological species, and when the chips are down, we often cooperate quite amazingly with each other, I think it makes a larger point that I hope is not too dangerous, but in fact is encouraging. Whatever happens, we don't come to the end. humanity isn't going to go extinct. Whoever's alive in that time, say the year 2140, is going to be trying to live a good life. And that's what we have to keep in mind here, is their chances of a good life are massively increased if we do smart things right now. We can take care of our descendants by our decisions that we make right now and make their life much less difficult. And of course, mass starvation, death, and the collapse of civilization, that is not impossible. But that's not a story that people will want to live out. And so people will be struggling against that super bad outcome at all points starting now.
2: In your books, you go into massive amounts of detail about, you know, engineering from space elevators, whatever fanciful thing. There's massive amount of detail on science. How much do you have to stick to that scientific method? And how much do you just want to create a barnstorming storyline?
19: So the more detail I put in, the more real science I put in, the more the futuristic stuff seems real, can be accepted as real, and the story grows more powerful. The novel has more heft and solidity.
2: So that even though they're set in the future, there's a solid sense of representation because it's factual. It may be fanciful, but it's based in real science.
19: Yes, and I try to stick to the laws of physics. I try to stick to engineering principles. I try to stick to the reality.
2: Do you have a lot of scientists as fans?
19: I get a good response from the science community, and I think I'm regarded as kind of their mascot or spokesperson to the world, or someone who actually understands them. I'm married to a scientist. I've spent my whole life watching the scientific community and read about it with great interest. So I will say this. A lot of them come up to me and say, Stan, super interesting, but you didn't talk enough about how hard the mathematics is.
2: Well, Grant, there was a lot to unpack there. An interesting answer to people that say everything is ruined and that the world will end, so there's no point in doing anything. That actually making smart decisions now can have an effect in the future. And thinking about our descendants is quite an interesting one. You know, people that we may never meet doing things now to make their lives better.
16: Yeah, and it reminds me of a programme that we've made about Indigenous cultures. I can't quite remember the name off the top of my head right now, but Indigenous cultures have this way of visualising and accounting for future generations in a way that sort of Western societies don't really do. And it builds in this innate sense of protection of the environment to ensure that it's there for future generations. And I think there's something to be learned from that and something to be shared of how we collectively navigate that. Because I think it is really hard to envisage how my son, you know, it feels quite abstract for me.
2: Well, one of the ways that Kim Stanley Robinson has reacted to climate change over the last 30 years is he no longer sets his stories in space. He said that he is now down on Earth. He said, you know, Earth's next major project is climate change. And this idea of no planet B, people say, which is colonizing Mars or going into the moon and using that as an excuse to not act on Earth. That's sort of what the Mars trilogy brings up in many cases, is it starts and ends with Earth. Even if you go to Mars, even if you go to the moon, it starts and ends with Earth.
16: Yeah, and I guess lots of people are perplexed about why we're looking at space exploration or colonizing Mars when there's so much work to do on our own planet. You know, we spend billions of dollars every year looking at those possibilities. And I guess some people might argue, well, why shouldn't those billions be spent here on Earth trying to protect what we already have?
2: I think that's what the great thing about novels like this does. You can kind of simulate it and we can look at going one way or the other without actually having to do it. Just a reminder, you're listening to The Climate Question from the BBC World Service. I'm Jordan Dunbar.
16: And I'm Greya Jackson.
2: We're talking to one of the most acclaimed living science fiction authors, Kim Stanley Robinson, a novelist who's put climate change and climate science at the heart of some of his most popular works.
16: We've heard him talk about his works of fiction on Mars and on Earth, and all the problems that come with a warming world. But Jordan, I'm kind of left wondering, we've had a lot about problems. Does he write about solutions at all?
7: Does he ever? He's had politicians, engineers and scientists come to him to talk about some of the green solutions that have appeared in his books.
16: No way, that's crazy. Scientists turning to a science fiction writer. Who would have thought?
7: That's one of the things he actually talked about at COP26, the big United Nations climate conference in Glasgow, was how can we solve this?
8: It should not be a solitary daydream of a writer sitting in his garden imagining there could be a better world. It should exactly be the collaborative work that you organized with all these speakers. I'm a bit overwhelmed at the beauty of this last half hour.
7: In your speech at COP, you talked about solutions, some of which have been written about in your book. And one of them was the idea of using pumps and water to refreeze the ice caps. And I was wondering, were you using this as an opportunity to get people's imaginations and ambition going when it comes to solutions? Do we need to be a bit braver?
19: There's a natural precedence for the idea that if you suck that water out from underneath the ice, it slows back down. And then we wouldn't have rapid sea level rise. So that's being explored. That gets put into a general category that I think is actually quite a bad category that gets called geoengineering. If the planet gets too hot, during the decades it will take us to draw down CO2 and cool the planet back down, we may want some temporary cool downs, like you would give an aspirin to a patient with a fever so that they don't die before they recover from the disease that gave them the fever. So in other words, a cooling down device. And one of the most common is, should we cast dust or sulfur dioxide into the highest part of the atmosphere to deflect some sunlight away from Earth before it ever arrives? That would cool things down. We know that because of certain volcanic eruptions, the one in the Philippines at Pinatubo. We could maybe imitate that effect and then the dust would settle, the temperatures would rise again. We might be able to give ourselves some leeway there. We also might be able to suck carbon down into the ocean, to the ocean floor, by various means where we ourselves were doing it on purpose. So these processes are hypothetical and they are often immediately attacked as being some kind of dodge of the main problem or something that might cause unexpected side effects that are even worse. And it's right to be skeptical about anything that big. On the other hand, some of it looks to be really helpful without much of an obvious downside and still within the limits of what humanity can actually do. So all these various mitigations should be on the table for discussion right now. And what I find comforting is they are all being discussed.
7: It's interesting. Reading your work, humans are capable of the most incredible feats of engineering, medicine, technology, you know, colonizing Mars, and yet also the most incredible acts of stupidity. I can't tell where you lie on the optimistic and pessimistic scale, or even if you would consider yourself to be on it.
19: Oh, I like it that you put it that way. It doesn't matter if you're optimistic or pessimistic. So optimism, pessimism, these are affect states of the developed West. People in Latin America said to me, it's too late to be pessimistic. We don't have time for pessimism. There's just a necessary set of things we have to do to dodge a mass extinction event and keep civilization running. And then good things will happen and bad things will happen. And then if you say, am I feeling optimistic or pessimistic? You can't say that. You have to say, well, I'm in a state of climate dread. I'm in a dangerous moment of history. There are good things happening. There are good people trying to get together. I see them in my town and I hear about them all around the world. Let's just pitch in, you know, put your shoulder to the wheel. And your own feelings for the day are like your own problem. But everybody's aware, I think, that we're in a highly dangerous situation. So if you insist too much on sounding optimistic, you can be missing the sense of necessary danger that we're in. So it's a very delicate balancing act. And sometimes I just say angry optimism. What optimism you can pull together, use it as a club to beat the cynical.
7: Correa, what did you make of that section where we're talking about kind of outlandish solutions, geoengineering? Do you think that it's started to move more to the mainstream in the last few years?
1: I'm not sure, and I think I agree with Kim there in that it really depends on your definition. There's a lot of nuance and there's a lot of grey area. I mean, planting trees might be seen as geoengineering, for example, but I would agree with Kim that I think it's very different from putting stuff in the sky that reflects the sunlight, right? In that sort of realm, we're not making much progress. We did a program on it a few years ago and they were going to do a test in Scandinavia imminently before or after we broadcast, and it got cancelled because there was so much pushback from the local community. And like planting trees, I also feel like putting seawater on ice is a totally different kettle of fish. And actually, I think I'm right in saying that happened fairly recently. I think there was an expedition of University of Cambridge scientists that went up to the Arctic and started pumping seawater onto the ice to make it refreeze and have a better chance of standing this summer heat.
7: Science fiction becomes science fact. The other part that I find...
1: Oh, can I jump in there?
7: Yep.
1: Because I've heard that things like flip phones and tablets only really came about because they were envisaged, first of all, in Star Trek, and technology, designers, people who work in software saw that and then developed it and turned it into the real thing. So maybe it's not as odd as it sounds, right? Kim's driving innovation and solutions.
7: Great. After hearing all of that, you're an avid reader. Will we be able to bring you over to science fiction and climate-based science fiction in the future?
1: You know what? I've got some leave coming up. And as I was preparing for this programme, I actually checked out my local library's catalogue to see if I could borrow one of his books. So yes, absolutely. I'm already a convert.
7: Excellent.
17: It was the first town of any size to be built freestanding on the Martian surface. All the buildings were set inside what was, in effect, an immense clear tent, supported by a nearly invisible frame and placed on the rise of Tharsis, with a distant western horizon punctuated by the broad peak of Pavanus Mons. For the Mars veterans in the crowd, it was giddy stuff. They were out of the trenches and mesas and craters. They could see forever. Forever. Forever.
1: Big thanks to Kim Stanley Robinson for speaking with us and for the team that kept this rocket ship on course. Producer Ben Cooper, editor Simon Watts, and the mix by Tom Brignall. And of course you, Jordan Dunbar, for taking us into the world of science fiction. I'm Greer Jackson, this is The Climate Question, and we'll see you next week back on planet Earth.

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4: Welcome to Assignment from the BBC World Service. 10 years ago, worried about its low birth rate, China scrapped its draconian one-child policy. But attempts to get couples to have more children have so far failed. The country's on track to have hundreds of millions of fewer people by the end of the century. I'm Mickey Bristow, and I've been looking at why this is happening and what it means for China. That's Assignment after the news.
5: BBC News with Neil Nunes. A fire has torn through a bar in Bangkok, killing at least 27 people. 63 people have been injured. Video footage showed large flames pouring out of the front of the building. American and Iranian forces have been trading renewed strikes as the two sides make conflicting claims about whether the Strait of Hormuz is open. State media in Iran have reported explosions around the port of Bandar Abbas and nearby Kashim Island. Kuwait says border posts and an offshore oil platform have been attacked. The authorities in Bangladesh are racing to deliver aid to areas hit by floods and landslides, which have killed more than 50 people over the past week. Thousands have been displaced. Health officials in Gaza say at least 6 people, including a 9-year-old girl, have been killed in separate Israeli attacks. Medics say the girl was hit by gunfire at a refugee camp. Israel's parliament has announced that the general election will be on the 27th of October, the first time the country has held such a vote on schedule since 1988. Benjamin Netanyahu is seeking to stay in power. The office of the late U.S. Senator Lindsey Graham has said he died of an aortic dissection caused by cardiovascular disease. The sudden death of the 71-year-old was announced on Sunday, shortly after he returned from a trip to Ukraine. Archaeologists have uncovered a 3,000-year-old tomb in southern Egypt. The tomb consists of an open courtyard leading to a chapel and burial chambers. In tennis, Jannik Sinner has successfully defended his men's singles title at Wimbledon. The Italian beat Germany's Alexander Zverev to take the 5th Grand Slam of his career. BBC World News.
4: Anna is reading with her 2-year-old son in their flat in Beijing. And what do you think about being a mum? Is it a nice experience?
6: I think it's very nice. Actually, it's very wonderful.
4: Just like his mother and father and millions of other Chinese people, Anna's toddler is an only child. He'll probably never have a brother or sister because for Anna, even having one child wasn't part of the plan.
6: You know, I have a very long time to pursuing my study. I didn't have the plan to have a baby even after 32 or 3 years old. My mom suggested me to have a child. She said that would make your life complete. I think, okay, it's not a very bad thing. Maybe I should try it. So I have my baby and I feel wonderful.
4: So Anna, I'm not using her real name because every topic in China is sensitive, is happy with one child. But for her government, that's not enough. They want parents to have two.